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3: Partly cloudy tonight, slight chance for showers, the low around 75. For Sunday, a partly sunny day, 50% chance for showers, and the high near 88.
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3: Partly cloudy tonight, slight chance for showers, the low around 75. For Sunday, a partly sunny day, 50% chance for showers, and the high near 88.
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0: This is InfoTrack, the weekly show with information you should know. Here's what's happening on this week's show.
1: What is it that millions of Americans are doing in their bedrooms at night that's wrecking their daytime productivity? You'll be surprised by the answer.
2: The amount of time they spent reduced the number of sleep hours they got, and people subsequently reported being much more mentally fatigued the following morning and less engaged at work.
1: Then, we'll hear from a top professor of psychiatry on the secrets of the teenage brain. It's an interview you won't want to miss.
3: The changes in how we feel as adolescents or think or behave isn't about raging hormones. It's actually about changes in the brain, the remodeling brain.
1: Those two stories and much more are coming your way on this week's edition of InfoTrack. Stick around. Our show gets underway right after this.
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0: 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Here's your host, Chris Whitting.
1: Picture this scene. It's late in the evening and you know you should be getting ready for bed, but instead, as usual, you're checking work messages on your smartphone. Our next guest says doing that can have some surprising effects. We welcome Russell Johnson, Michigan State University Assistant Professor of Management, to InfoTrack. How are you, sir?
2: I'm doing great. Thank you.
1: You and your colleagues recently did a pair of studies on this very topic. Tell us what you found.
2: There's been a lot of anecdotal evidence looking at the benefits of smartphones and the potential pitfalls they might have when you use them late at night for work. And there hasn't been, unfortunately, any rigorous scientific tests of these ideas. So that's what my colleagues and I sought to do. So we conducted two studies in which we examined the effects of smartphone use for work at night on people's sleep and recovery. In the first study, we examined a sample of 82 managerial employees, and we surveyed them for 10 consecutive days, and they filled out multiple surveys per day where we measured how much time they spent using their smartphone for work late at night, in the evening, after 9 p.m. We chose 9 p.m. because most people go to sleep within 2 hours of 11 p.m., so that's kind of the beginning bedtime period for many people.
1: Mm-hmm.
2: We also measured then the following morning how many minutes of sleep they got, so their sleep quantity, as well as how they were feeling in terms of their mental fatigue or depletion. And then the following afternoon, we looked at how engaged they were that day at work. And what we found was in that first study that the amount of time they spent on their smartphone after

0: on cam for work reduced the number of sleep hours they got, and people subsequently reported being much more fatigued, mentally fatigued the following morning and less engaged at work.
1: Now, we sometimes hear that the spectrum of light from any kind of screen, television, computer, smartphone, can have an effect on people's melatonin and making them sleepy at night. Did you get into that at all in this study?
0: We didn't actually measure melatonin, but you are correct in noting exposure to light close to bedtime. It actually inhibits the production of melatonin, which promotes sleep. So exposure to that light makes it more difficult to fall asleep and remain asleep.
1: Is there any reason to think that this only applies to business matters, or would this affect just about anybody in any form of late night screen time?
0: That's a great question. In a second study, we not only measured the number of minutes that people use their smartphone for work, but we also measured the amount of time they spent on a computer or laptop, a tablet computer, as well as television viewing. And obviously with television viewing, that wasn't for work purposes, that was just for leisure. The effects that smartphones and these other devices have on sleep and people's mental fatigue the next morning really affects people through two channels. There is a physiological channel, and so exposure to these electronic light displays, regardless of whether it's smartphone or television or a laptop computer, is detrimental for sleep. But there's also the added more of a psychological effect of when you're using your smartphone or any of these devices for work late at night. That prevents people from psychologically detaching or getting a mental break from work. And we know that it's actually really important to do that in the evenings or on weekends when people are unable to kind of get that separation from work. It actually leaves them less productive for work the following day, kind of an ironic effect. What we did find in the second study as well, when we compared the effects of smartphone use to the other devices, although all of them, television, computers, smartphones, and tablets ate into people's sleep time, smartphones had the biggest effect on people's mental fatigue the next morning, and only smartphones affected people's work engagement the next day. So it does seem that there's something unique or special about smartphones.
1: We're talking on InfoTrack with Russell Johnson, a Michigan State University Assistant Professor of Management, about a study of nighttime smartphone use. Do you think that this effect would also play into, let's say, teenagers who might have it affect their school work the next day?
0: The physiological impact of using these and preventing sleep, the problem with producing melatonin, that's going to be a problem regardless of what device you use and what purpose you use it for, whether it's work or school or social activities. Where there might be a difference depends on the type of use it's for. So if children, for example, school-aged children, are engaged in social media and it's a break from school, that's not necessarily going to impact their fatigue the next day and the energy and engagement they bring with them to school. In fact, it might even help. It's been shown that, for example, with employees, going home in the evening if they hang out with family and friends or even engage in a hobby, any activity like that that's not related to work, actually feel more refreshed the next day. So using these devices for work or school late at night could impact and be a detriment to people's performance at work and school the next day. But if they're using them for more social activities or leisure activities, you might not get that effect. But you still have the effect from being exposed to the blue light from the displays, and that's not going to vary across activity.
1: Yeah, I see a statistic that says the National Sleep Foundation says only 40% of Americans get enough sleep on most nights, and a commonly cited reason is smartphone usage. So I guess to wrap this up, any advice for people who, you know, they want to do well in their job and to stay up on top of messages they're getting, what can they do to maybe avoid this problem of late night smartphone use?
0: Probably the best solution, and this would also be the one that's most obvious, would be to power off those devices before going to bed. There's really no problem with checking your messages before bed. You could make it part of your routine, just like people brush their teeth before going to bed. But just like you don't take a toothbrush into the bedroom with you, you should probably leave the smartphone out of the bedroom as well, where it's not distraction. One key problem with the smartphone is a poll that was conducted found that most people do use their smartphone at night close to bedtime, and they also keep it within reach of the bed. So even when you stop checking messages and put it down, it's still beside you and normally people don't completely power off their smartphones. So when incoming messages or text or other notifications are coming in, that smartphone lights up. So you're exposed to that display.

0: play, whether you're paying attention to it or not, which has implications for people's sleep quantity.
1: Well, a lot of people use their smartphones as an alarm clock. Do you recommend that they not do that?
0: One way around that is just not to keep it within reach. So what some people I've talked to have started doing, rather than keep it on their nightstand, they plug in their phone somewhere away from the bed where they're not exposed to it, so they don't see the display. But obviously it's still in the same room with them, so you would hear the alarm when it goes off the next morning.
1: Russell Johnson, Michigan State University Assistant Professor of Management, and a fascinating study of nighttime smartphone use. We want to thank you so much for joining us today.
0: Thank you. It's been a pleasure.
1: Next, to most parents, it seems impossible, but one medical expert says he's figured out the teenage brain. We'll talk to him next.
2: Stick around. There's more InfoTrack straight ahead.
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1: If you're a teenager or the parent of a teen, listen up. There are few things more puzzling to science than the secrets of the adolescent brain. What is it that makes the teenager's brain function so differently from those of adults and kids? InfoTrack's Roy Mackey talks to a top expert who has some fascinating facts you'll want to hear. Roy?
8: Thanks, Chris. Our guest is Dr. Daniel Siegel. He's a clinical professor of psychiatry at the UCLA School of Medicine, co-director of the UCLS Mindful Awareness Research Center, and the author of Brainstorm, The Power and Purpose of the Teenage Brain. You know, in his stand-up act, Bill Cosby used to joke that the most important thing a parent should remember is that all children have brain damage. Can you give us just a thumbnail sketch of what is changing in the brain from, say, age 12 to 24? Because I'm sure a lot of parents wonder.
9: What we know now, in fact, that it isn't brain damage, but it is brain remodeling that's going on. And that remodeling starts around 12 years of age, and it doesn't end until the mid-20s. So these are new findings that we know now that when we understand the remodeling, we actually can support it in healthier ways. And so in the Brainstorm book, I actually offer these exercises that the adolescent reading the book or the adult reading the book can actually strengthen the brain in ways that empower the individual doing those exercises. And so we can take this remodeling brain during adolescence and actually make it even stronger.
8: You write quite a bit about the biggest myths about teenage behavior. One of those is the role that hormones play in teenage behavior, because a lot of parents blame it on

0: than that.
1: That's right. You know, it's very common to hear people say, oh, my teenager's raging hormones make them go out of control. When in fact, you know, hormones do rise. That's true. Puberty is the onset of sexual maturation and hormones rise. That's absolutely true. But the changes in how we feel as adolescents or think or behave isn't about raging hormones. It's actually about changes in the brain, the remodeling brain. And when you understand the way the brain functions, you can actually learn to harness those changes in positive ways so that, for example, the emotional spark of adolescence, instead of it having the downside of, you know, emotional turmoil and confusion, you can actually learn to ride these waves. So you basically, instead of just being flooded by waves, you learn to surf them. There's all sorts of other things. The social engagement of the adolescent period is something where adolescents are programmed in their brain literally to push away from parents and to move toward their peers. That's just a natural way of getting ready to leave the nest. But when parents don't understand that's a part of the brain's functioning and interpret as raging hormones or something, they think it's a bad thing. When in fact, they're developing skills of having new relationships outside the home. And all the studies of well-being, of longevity, even of happiness, show that your supportive relationships in your life are the best predictor of positive outcomes in that, how long you live and how healthy you are. So these relationships that adolescents need, part of their social engagement, is also really important. And you can go down the list of how the adolescent is driven for novelty and has a way of creatively exploring the world. And this is actually something you can learn to harness. So like a waterfall, instead of just blocking it, you actually learn to channel it as an adolescent or as an adult supporting an adolescent. And this way you can harness the power of this period of time rather than fight against it.
0: In some ways, creativity kind of reaches its peak in the teenage years, doesn't it?
1: You know, it really does. If you just look at the innovations in music, art, science, and in technology, they often come from an adolescent mind. And this is because the adolescent is literally hardwired to think outside the box and to think away from the way the adult world is that they're handed. And, you know, of course, for adults, we can feel rejected and sometimes intimidated. But from the larger view of the individual, that's the way they get ready to create a new world. With the world changing, the best kind of adaptation is to be flexible. And it's the adolescent mind that says, hey, I'm not going to just take the way adults have done it. I'm going to do it my own way. That's going to allow our species to be the most adaptive. And it's why we as a human family have really conquered the planet. We've been the most adaptive species. We can go anywhere because I think the adolescent mind is so courageous and creative.
0: Another myth that you write about is that teenagers just need to grow up, that acting out or rebelling is mostly about immaturity. Talk about that for a moment.
1: You know, it's so true. When you hear parents say that, they treat adolescents like they're immature and just rebelling. When in fact, the remodeling brain is not about immaturity, it's about transformation. And the difference is really crucial. This brain of the adolescent is actually taking on these essence that are essential, not just for the adolescent to thrive, which they are. So it's not immaturity. If they can cultivate it well, they'll go through adolescence well. But here's the other thing, it's amazing. We as adults shouldn't lose that essence. If you look at a study called neuroplasticity, that is a field of science that looks at how the brain is constantly changing in response to experience, what we know as adults is that our brain is constantly growing. If you had to pick the top four features of life to keep your brain growing strong as adults, it would be being passionate about what you do, that's the emotional spark, have great supportive relationships, that's the social engagement, try new things, that's the novelty, and explore things with your mind in new ways, that's creative exploration. If you hold on to the essence and I hold on to the essence, we're going to actually optimize how our brain continues to stay young throughout the lifespan. The essence of adolescence is actually the essence of living a vital life throughout our adult lives too. And so we need to really honor that. And instead of just getting through adolescence as a period of immaturity, we need to actually hold on to the essence and cultivate it throughout our lives.
0: Our guest on InfoTrack is Dr. Daniel Siegel from the Department of Psychiatry at the UCLA School of Medicine and the author of the book Brainstorm, The Power and Purpose of the Teenage Brain. Dr. Siegel, has the internet changed the way teenagers' brains develop?
1: You know, there's a number of different studies about that. There are pros and cons. The con would be if spending

0: time on screens is keeping us from face-to-face interactions, that's not so good. The way we take in eye contact and facial expressions, tone of voice, the posture of someone, their gesturing, what they do with the timing and intensity of their responses, all these things don't really get sent through the internet. So my concern about the internet being so dominant in children's and adolescents' lives is what it's keeping us away from in our development. On the other hand, social media, while it can be really challenging for certain people who are having difficulties understanding other people or have a lot of anxiety, a study out of Australia studied 100,000 adolescents and found, in fact, it increased face-to-face time. So we have to be careful not to make a negative judgment about something just because it's different, but we have to look at what does comprise a healthy mind. I'm not so worried about the internet. I'm more concerned about what we're missing and really trying to inspire people to take responsibility for their lives, to empower them to keep their brains young during adolescence and actually throughout the lifespan.
1: Now, this is a pretty broad question, but if a parent uses this new way of understanding brain development, how will that influence the way that they parent their teenager?
0: You know, I have a deep hope, and especially as a child psychiatrist who's been doing this for 30 years, that when you increase the lines of communication and really deepen an understanding of what's going on in the brain and in relationships and in the mind, you actually empower people to parent in different ways, in ways that are more effective, in ways that are actually more satisfying for the parent, in ways that are actually more productive for the adolescent. And so with this shared understanding, you would do things, for example, like understand the movement toward independence is a natural part of the essence of adolescence, that the emotional ups and downs are a natural part of adolescence, and that you give space to your adolescent to feel what they feel, that the drive toward novelty and creative explorations are not just adolescent rebellion and it's a sign of a problem, but it's actually a natural and positive part of this important creative period of life. And if parents can offer that and then do something to create security there, then what can happen is parents can be a really effective safe harbor for adolescents to return to, but also be a really supportive launching pad from which the adolescent can get ready to go out into this ever-changing world with the adolescent's support from their parents.
1: Interesting topic and certainly useful information for parents of teenagers. Dr. Daniel Siegel, give us your website address one more time.
0: Absolutely. It's drdansiegel.com.
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4: Through America's history, many have fought and died to preserve our freedoms. But do today's kids even know about the First Amendment? InfoTrack's Roy Mackey is back with this eye-opening report. Roy?
1: Thanks again, Chris. The First Amendment. Do today's students understand it, or more importantly, put a value on it? Kenneth Dautrick is an associate professor from the Department of Public Policy at the University of Connecticut, and he recently co-authored a study called The Future of the First Amendment. For those people who were out sick that day in civics class, let's just start with a basic explanation of what rights are guaranteed under the First Amendment.
5: Sure. The First Amendment specifically states that Congress or the government does not have the right to put limits on people's ability to speak freely, to practice the religion they want to practice, or not to practice any religion.

0: Constitution at all. It prohibits government from restricting the press from publishing freely, and it also restricts the government's ability to not allow people to petition the government and to assemble peaceably.
1: So tell us what you found in your study of students and the First Amendment.
0: We started with the study 2 years ago and found that there was not a whole lot of knowledge about the First Amendment on the part of high school students. There wasn't a lot of attention paid to the First Amendment. Students didn't know much about it, didn't really care much about it, didn't have very strong opinions about it one way or another. And so that was kind of an alarming set of findings. Now, what's happened over the past 2 years is there's this thing called Constitution Day, which is a federal program to focus particularly schools on studying the Constitution, which the First Amendment is a part of. And then there's also been quite a bit of discussion about liberties and freedoms, including free press and free speech over the past couple of years, and how much of that we're willing to give up in return for greater security against terrorism. So a lot happened over the past couple of years, and what we did is we went back and did a second survey to find out whether or not the attitudes and knowledge of high school students has changed. We found that it has changed in a couple of different ways. Most notably, we find that students are talking a lot more about the First Amendment in their high school classes, and teachers are talking a lot more about the First Amendment in their classes than they were. So there's a significant amount of new attention that's been paid to the First Amendment in American high schools.
1: There are some specific issues that are of interest to young people, things that are important to them that are affected by the First Amendment.
0: Absolutely. When you translate this broad idea of the First Amendment into concrete things, it really lights a fire in students. When we ask students whether or not musicians should have the right to sing whatever lyrics they want without government approval, we find a large percentage of students agree that musicians should be able to do that. We also find that a fairly large percentage of students believe that students should have the right to publish their thoughts and opinions in a high school newspaper without the approval of the principal or other school authority. So when you translate the general meaning of free press rights or free speech to actionable things that students can identify with, we find a fairly high amount of support for those rights.
1: One of the things I found interesting in your study, and probably something you have some concerns about, is that 45% of students, up from 35%, believe the First Amendment goes too far in the rights it guarantees.
0: Right. When we ask in a general sense whether or not students feel the First Amendment goes too far in the rights it guarantees, we found that nearly half believe it does. And I think it's an alarming finding, but I think it's probably the product of the nature of the times. We're living in an era where society is grappling with the idea of protecting liberties versus the government providing security against terrorism. Unfortunately, those two values, which are both very important, often get pitted against each other. And so I think not only high school students, but many adults around the country are themselves grappling with the idea of how much liberty should we give up in return for having greater sense of security against terrorism.
1: Are students' attitudes towards the First Amendment dramatically different than those of adults?
0: In many ways, they are. Students tend to know less about the First Amendment. They still tend to have more mixed opinions about the value of the First Amendment, and students are much more likely to take the First Amendment for granted than are adults.
1: Very interesting information. Professor Kenneth Dautrick from the University of Connecticut, thank you very much for joining us on InfoTrack.
0: My pleasure.
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0: country. Right here, our ancestors fought and sacrificed to help shape this new nation. And you can see it and touch it today. From the old Sheldon Church ruins in Yemisi, to the battle at Coosawatchie, the battle of Port Royal, and the Buford Arsenal. 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
5: Partly sunny day today, 50% chance for showers and the high around 88. Tonight's going to be mostly cloudy, a slight chance for showers, and a low around 75. We'll have a low tide around 9:45 this morning, and then a high tide around 4:40 this afternoon.
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1: At sunset on July 1st, 1859, the Hunting Island Lighthouse sent out its first beam of light. 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
5: Partly sunny day today, 50% chance for showers, and the high around 88. Tonight's going to be mostly cloudy, a slight chance for showers, and a low around 75. We'll have a low tide around 9:45 this morning, and then a high tide around 4:40 this afternoon.
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3: Partly sunny day today, 50% chance for showers, and the high around 88. Tonight's going to be mostly cloudy, a slight chance for showers, and a low around 75. We'll have a low tide around 9:45 this morning, and then a high tide around 4:40 this afternoon.
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2: Partly sunny day today, 50% chance for showers, and the high around 88. Tonight's going to be mostly cloudy, a slight chance for showers, and a low around 75. We'll have a low tide around 9:45 this morning, and then a high tide around 4:40 this afternoon.
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2: Partly sunny day today, 50% chance for showers, and the high around 88. Tonight's going to be mostly cloudy, a slight chance for showers, and a low around 75. We'll have a low tide around 9:45 this morning, and then a high tide around 4:40 this afternoon.
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4: Partly sunny day today, 50% chance for showers, and the high around 88. Tonight's going to be mostly cloudy, a slight chance for showers, and a low around 75. We'll have a low tide around 9:45 this morning, and then a high tide around 4:40 this afternoon.
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0: Partly sunny day today, 50% chance for showers and the high around 88. Tonight's going to be mostly cloudy, a slight chance for showers, and a low around 75. We'll have a low tide around 9:45 this morning, and then a high tide around 4:40 this afternoon.
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0: Ah, here comes our old pal Smiley from R.S. Andrews, and you're not looking so good, Smiley. 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
1: The story of the Spanish Moss Trail begins with the historic Magnolia Line Railroad, established in 1870. Railroad operations ceased in 2003. In January 2011, they granted a surface easement to Beaufort County to develop 14 miles of the corridor as a recreational trail called the Spanish Moss Trail. Nearly 10 miles of the trail have been developed and are open to hundreds of people who use it every day, connecting the city of Beaufort and the town of Port Royal.
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5: Mostly cloudy tonight, 30% chance for showers, the low around 75. For Monday, a partly sunny day, 50-50 shot at showers and a high near 88.
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